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0: William Boughton leading the English String Orchestra performing the Prelude by Gerald Finzi, a fine example of the pastoral movement in classical music. A little nostalgic at times, although, as one critic rightly said, it could never be described as cow leaning over a fence type music. Some music for a later age coming up.
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0: Beethoven knows what he's doing. That's the mantra every musician, critic, student, colleague, whomever, should have repeated to themselves ad nauseum before deciding to question him about anything that he wrote. They might have even wanted to write it down on a card and carry it around with them for safekeeping. These early string quartets of his were written for the entertainment of aristocratic musicians, amateurs. Fast forward about 6 years later, the guy's fully established on the scene. You can just imagine him leaning back, cracking his knuckles and saying, "All right, let's do this. Let's see what we can do here." His Razumovsky string quartets, they were named after his sponsor, Count Razumovsky. They blew people's minds, not always in a good way. They didn't really know what they were hearing. And so naturally, they were threatened by it. You fear what you don't understand. He was fine with that, because he knew one day you and I would be listening to it and thinking, how do you do that?

0: The Juilliard String Quartet, Razumovsky No. 2 by Beethoven.
1: Diddly-oh, diddly-ay, diddly-whistle, diddly-dead, in the middle of the fiddle I play, is a diddly-day.
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0: I'm Maria Hinojosa. Next time on Latino USA, a deadly accident at a dairy farm in Colorado has brought renewed focus to what it's like to live and die as a farm worker in the state and the fear many workers live with.
1: They don't want to rock the boat. They don't want to...
0: And die as a farm worker in the state and the fear many workers live with.
1: They don't want to rock the boat. They don't want to be in the limelight and then someone knocking on their door.
0: That's next time on Latino USA.
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5: Britain's new Prime Minister and France's President hold their first official talks today, with Ukraine and small boats high on the agenda. This comes as the BBC investigates the increasing use of mega dinghies.
6: The boat is looking quite overloaded now. Its black sides are becoming increasingly submerged in the water.
5: Also coming up on the newsroom with me, Janat Jalil.
7: We heard gunshots coming from behind us. People were lying on the ground. Some were trying to get up, but the police were just shooting at them.
5: 66 years after the Sharpeville massacre in South Africa, which galvanized world opinion against the racist apartheid system, survivors are starting a legal fight for justice. The U.S. Energy Secretary denies the Trump administration is stealing Venezuela's oil after signing a huge bilateral oil deal. And as robo-taxis come to London,

0: our correspondent takes a ride in one. That's after this bulletin.
1: 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The head of the World Meteorological Organization has called on governments to take action now.

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7: 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This is slightly embarrassing because I never stop listening to this station. I listen to it all day long from the moment I wake up in the morning right on through to BBC at night. I am listening to the station however I can, however often I can, because I value it and enjoy it so much. I'm Maggie McCarthy, and this is KWBU FM Waco.
1: Good morning. President Trump says he doesn't think Venezuela is ready for elections, and he's getting along great with the country's unelected leader, a leader who was on hand as Chevron said it will invest more. It's Morning Edition from NPR News. The jury considering charges against Lindsay Clancy will keep trying. Clancy does not deny killing her three children. The question is why. I'm Steve Inskeep.
2: And I'm Michelle Martin. If jurors are still deadlocked today, it could lead to a mistrial. Also, Trump once supported honoring an African-American war hero. Now that honor could go to Trump. And what do Democratic voters care about most? Progressive policies or candidates who know how to fight? It's Thursday, September 3rd. On this day in 1894, Labor Day was celebrated as a federal holiday for the first time. News is next.
8: Live from NPR News in Washington, I'm Windsor Johnston. Jury deliberations resume this morning for a sixth day in the Lindsay Clancy murder trial in Massachusetts. Jurors appear to be deadlocked over whether she was criminally responsible for killing her three young children. Deborah Becker from member station WBUR in Boston has been following the trial.
9: Judge William Sullivan told the jurors that they know the case best and should try to reach consensus.
10: There is no reason to suppose that the case will ever be submitted to 12 persons more intelligent, more impartial, or more competent to decide it.
9: These are sort of a final step before a mistrial might be declared, and that's according to John Thompson, a criminal defense attorney who's not involved in this case.
8: Deborah Becker from member station WBUR reporting. Lindsay Clancy does not deny killing the children in 2023. Her attorneys say she was suffering from postpartum psychosis. Prosecutors argue she knew what she was doing. Chevron has announced it's doubling its production in Venezuela over the next 5 years. But as NPR's Julia Simon reports, the new oil would have

0: It's Morning Edition from NPR News. I'm Michelle Martin.
1: And I'm Steve Inskeep. The Trump administration is celebrating more agreements to give the U.S. access to Venezuelan oil.
0: Energy Secretary Chris Wright was in Venezuela's capital, Caracas, on Wednesday. He appeared with acting President Delcy Rodriguez to announce new energy deals.
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0: Good morning. It is Thursday, September the 3rd. It is 6 minutes after 6 o'clock. You're listening to Morning Edition on KWBU, Waco Public Radio. For today, we have a 50% chance of showers and thunderstorms, mainly after 7 this morning. Otherwise, partly sunny, high today near 94, heat index values as high as 102. We'll have a southerly wind at 5 to 15 miles an hour, those gusting to 20. Tonight, a 50% chance of showers and thunderstorms, mostly cloudy with a low around 73 degrees. Southeasterly winds at 10 to 15 miles an hour, gusting to 25. Friday, a 40% chance of rain, high tomorrow near 95 degrees. Clear conditions on Friday night with a low near 73. Back to sunny days on Saturday with a high near 97. Sunday should be sunny with a high near 96. Overcast conditions being reported at Waco Regional Airport. Winds are southerly at 13 miles an hour and it is 80 degrees. Happy to have you along for our morning news block, which continues until 9 here on KWBU, Waco Public Radio.
1: It's Morning Edition from NPR News. I'm Michelle Martin.
2: And I'm Steve Inskeep. The U.S. military has been taking fire from within.
1: Defense Secretary Pete Hegseth has dismissed a stream of senior officers since the early days of the Trump administration. They include many officers who are women or black and people of all backgrounds with deep combat experience. This week, the Secretary of the Army resigned. He's an official appointed by President Trump who had defended many of the officers. Current military officers have been silent about all this as their role requires, but former officers often express their point of view. And in a moment, we'll hear from Peter Corelli, who served almost 40 years.
2: NPR's Quill Lawrence has been following all of this and has an assessment. Quill, good morning.
3: Good morning.
2: What's driving all the departures?
3: Hegseth hasn't offered explanations publicly for any of these firings. He has said separately that he's ridding the military of DEI hires and woke. The Army's top civilian leader, Dan Driscoll, also appointed by President Trump, resigned this week. And this has been a long time coming. Driscoll's close with Vice President J.D. Vance. Both are Iraq

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1: Good morning. I'm Brody Bashaw. This is KWBU, Waco Public Radio. The Waco City Council approved three-year contracts Tuesday with the city's police and fire unions, which outline pay and benefits accounting for almost half of next year's $213 million general fund. The City Council approved the contracts unanimously following negotiations with the Waco Police Association and the International Association of Firefighters, Local 478, also known as the Waco Professional Firefighters Association. The Council also finalized the City's fiscal year 2027 budget, which will take effect October 1st and includes $733.3 million for all City operations, and approved on first reading a property tax rate of 75.5 cents per $100 valuation, unchanged since 2023. Waco Fire Chief Robbie Bergerson said the fire union's new agreement is a positive outcome for the city, firefighters, and residents. It ensures Waco remains competitive in recruiting and retaining high-quality firefighters, provides greater operational flexibility in areas such as dispatch and personnel assignments, and establishes workforce and financial stability for the next 3 years. Most importantly, the agreement was reached in only four meetings, he said. That reflects the level of trust and cooperation that has developed between Fire Administration, the City Manager's Office, and Waco Professional Firefighters Association Local 478. The contract requires that firefighters receive the same raises as other city employees, with the possibility of higher raises based on surveys of firefighter pay in eight Texas cities, capped at 5% above raises for other city employees, and contingent on the availability of city funding. If the equivalent rank in Waco receives lower compensation than the midpoint average in Arlington, Austin, College Station, Dallas, Denton, Fort Worth, Lubbock, and Round Rock, the city will endeavor to increase compensation to that midpoint average by rank. Waco's fiscal year 2027 budget includes a 3% raise for non-civil service employees. Details of the new police contract were not presented Tuesday, and attempts to obtain the agreement Wednesday were unsuccessful. You can find this complete story and more news in today's Waco Tribune Herald online at wacotrib.com.
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4: And I'm Michelle Martin. Good morning. One of the greatest jazz singers of her generation has died. Cassandra Wilson was 70 years old.
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6: Good morning, Michelle.
4: It's a sad day.
6: It is.
4: So what made Cassandra Wilson so special?
6: Well, you have to start with her voice. You know, it was deep, it was dusky. You know, describing it was always a challenge, but, you know, it made me think of, you know, applewood smoke or dark honey. And it was one of those voices, if you knew it at all, you knew it within a note. You know, she just was so distinctive. And that voice was so luxurious, you could forgive her if she luxuriated in it herself. But she really didn't. You know, she always resisted complacency. She was an artist who constantly pushed herself. She surrounded herself for, you know, decades with some of the most advanced jazz musicians on the scene, and they had a kind of alchemy together. It was really mysterious and daring. And that played out no matter what she was singing.
4: And she wrote her own songs, but she was also known for her covers. Which ones stand out to you?
6: Well, her Blue Note Records debut, which was called Blue Light Till Dawn, it features some of my favorites, including Black Crow by Joni Mitchell, who was a formative hero, and Tupelo Honey by Van Morrison. And then a few years later, she released New Moon Daughter. It begins with Strange Fruit, a song associated with Billie Holiday, and then goes right into a track by U2, Love is Blindness. And later there are songs by Hank Williams and Neil Young, and then probably most famously, Last Train to Clarksville, which was a signature hit for the Monkees.

0: told the judge they're deadlocked over whether Clancy was criminally responsible for killing her three children. The judge has ordered them to keep deliberating with the possibility of a mistrial if they still cannot reach a verdict. New Jersey is asking the Supreme Court to step in to resolve a case involving prediction market site Kalshi. NPR's Bobby Allen reports on the move as 20 states are involved in litigation with the popular betting service.
1: New Jersey has asked the High Court to decide who exactly should regulate the booming prediction market industry. States like New Jersey that rely on gambling site tax revenue say they should oversee companies like Kalshi and its rival Poly Market. But the companies counter that the federal government should regulate them not as gambling operators, but as a type of financial investment. On the line is an industry that sees billions of dollars traded every week on everything from elections to wars to the outcome of criminal trials. The New Jersey case is focused on sports betting, which makes up about 80% of Kalshi's total volume. Bobby Allen, NPR News.
0: Nearly 30,000 homes and businesses in Texas remain without power after Tropical Depression Edward swept through the region. The storm downed trees, flooded roads, and dumped heavy rain across parts of southeast Texas. Utility crews are working to restore service as conditions gradually improve. I'm Windsor Johnston, and you're listening to NPR News. From Washington.
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3: SpaceX just made a huge deal with Brownsville over land and water use. What the deal tells us about Elon Musk's expanding footprint in South Texas on the next Texas Standard.
4: Texas Standard leads our midday news block. It is coming up today at noon here on KWBU. It is now 6 minutes after 7 o'clock. Today is Thursday, September the 3rd. I'm Brody Bashaw. Happy to have you along. Coming up in 15 minutes, NPR's Michelle Martin speaks with CNN senior political analyst Ron Brownstein about the Democratic Party's division over embracing democratic socialism. This being Thursday, we also have likely stories ahead this hour. Stay with us.
5: 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Practicing from his office in the Alico building, Russ Hunt represents the citizen accused.
4: Support also comes from the Greater Hewitt Chamber of Commerce, promoting goodwill and prosperity among the businesses, citizens, and community organizations in the Greater Hewitt area. 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We have overcast conditions, 80 degrees at Waco Regional Airport, southerly wind at 8 miles an hour, heat index is already at 85. We also have a 40% chance of rain today, increasing to 50%. We're expecting a high near 94, heat index values near 102.
6: It's Morning Edition from NPR News. I'm Michelle Martin.
7: And I'm Steve Inskeep. The Trump administration is celebrating more agreements to give the U.S. access to Venezuelan oil.
6: Energy Secretary Chris Wright was in Venezuela's capital, Caracas, on Wednesday. He appeared with acting President Delcy Rodriguez to announce new energy deals.
8: Today is a historic day in the transformation of Venezuela and the expansion of the possibilities for the Venezuelan people.
6: The agreements come with the same authoritarian government that the U.S. once opposed. American troops captured Rodriguez's predecessor, Nicolas Maduro. But if the new boss is the same as the old boss, what does that mean for democracy?
7: Reporter John Onis is following this from neighboring Colombia. John, good morning.
9: Good morning, Steve.
7: How do these energy agreements work?
9: Well, under the first agreement that was announced by Trump last Friday, the U.S. government will partner with Venezuela's second largest private oil company. The White House says this will give the U.S. majority control of more than 65 billion barrels of Venezuelan oil. Now, this is unusual because the U.S. government itself hasn't been directly involved in oil production since World War II. However, private companies had been wary of Venezuela, so this was widely seen as the Trump administration trying to get the investment ball rolling. The one big U.S. firm that answered Trump's call is Chevron. So in a separate agreement, Chevron CEO, who was also in Caracas yesterday, pledged along with partners to invest $7 billion over the next 5 years. He said that would double the company's output.

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1: 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I'm Brody Bashaw. This is KWBU, Waco Public Radio. The Waco City Council approved three-year contracts Tuesday with the city's police and fire unions, which outline pay and benefits accounting for almost half of next year's $213 million general fund. The City Council approved the contracts unanimously following negotiations with the Waco Police Association and the International Association of Firefighters, Local 478, also known as the Waco Professional Firefighters Association. The Council also finalized the City's fiscal year 2027 budget, which will take effect October 1st and includes $733.3 million for all City operations, and approved on first reading a property tax rate of 75.5 cents per $100 valuation, unchanged since 2023. Waco Fire Chief Robbie Bergerson said the fire union's new agreement is a positive outcome for the city, firefighters, and residents. It ensures Waco remains competitive in recruiting and retaining high-quality firefighters, provides greater operational flexibility in areas such as dispatch and personnel assignments, and establishes workforce and financial stability for the next 3 years. Most importantly, the agreement was reached in only four meetings, he said. That reflects the level of trust and cooperation that has developed between fire administration, the city manager's office, and Waco Professional Firefighters Association Local 478. The contract requires that firefighters receive the same raises as other city employees, with the possibility of higher raises based on surveys of firefighter pay in eight Texas cities, capped at 5% above raises for other city employees, and contingent on the availability of city funding. If the equivalent rank in Waco receives lower compensation than the midpoint average in Arlington, Austin, College Station, Dallas, Denton, Fort Worth, Lubbock, and Round Rock, the city will endeavor to increase compensation to that midpoint average by rank. Waco's fiscal year 2027 budget includes a 3% raise for non-civil service employees. Details of the new police contract were not presented Tuesday, and attempts to obtain the agreement Wednesday were unsuccessful. You can find this complete story and more news in today's Waco Tribune Herald online at wacotrib.com.
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3: If there's one thing that makes me continue to come back to KWBU, it's the community that they've built, the way that they've engaged with the community to do book clubs and movie nights and nights at Brotherwell and all the different ways they've purposefully engaged with community that is Waco. 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

0: Hi, Malcolm Foster here, operations assistant at KWBU and habitual stacker of books that one day, hopefully, will eventually be read. For this week's episode of Likely Stories, I'm combining two of my passions, music and the written word. Over the years, I've read my fair share of memoirs and biographies, but Trouble Boys by Bob Mayer goes straight in at number one, topping the charts with its detailed research and magnetic narrative pull. The book follows the formation, struggles, self-sabotage, creative boom, and inevitable collapse of alternative rock outfit, The Replacements. For those unfamiliar with the band, something I highly recommend rectifying, they built a following throughout the 1980s via word of mouth, college radio airplay, and live performances that earned them a reputation for simultaneously being the best band in the world and the worst. Trouble Boys digs into a trajectory of 12 years and 7 studio albums, an arc which explores creative brilliance and an earnest desire for success, both of which were neutralized by a whole host of factors: trauma, tragedy, mental illness, devastating alcohol abuse, reckless behavior, and a stubborn contrarian nature, to name but a few spanners in the proverbial works. The book is full of fascinating anecdotes, meticulous details, unknown connections, and lesser-known, if known at all, figures who were pivotal to the story of The Replacements. There's a number of rock and roll cliches, a fair bit of abhorrent behaviour, and revealing insight from each member of the band and those within their orbit. But beyond the intrigue of how certain songs came to be, the drama that fueled engineering nightmares or led to certain individuals being fired, the heart of Trouble Boys is built upon relationships. The band's relationship with the music industry, defiant and earnest to a fault. The band's relationship with their audience, both loving and resentful. Their relationship with self, a complicated mix of arrogance, self-deprecation, and deep open wounds. But the most captivating relationship in the book is the band's relationship with one another. They begin their journey as a ragtag group of misfit kids who find solace and escapism through music. Over time, this evolves into an unlikely, unconventional brotherhood of sorts. A union that enables and amplifies both the very best and very worst in one another. Throw ambition, ego, and opportunity into the mix, and this duality gets even messier. I came to this book for the music, but I left with a deeper, broader, more dynamic view of those responsible. A band who was simultaneously behind and ahead of their time. Four trouble boys who themselves were deeply troubled, wildly gifted, downright hilarious, occasionally deplorable, authentically raw, and remarkably human.
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9: From Marketplace in Washington, I'm Kimberly Adams. We're headed into Labor Day weekend, a celebration of America's labor movement and unions. But only about 10% of workers were in unions in 2025, according to the Bureau of Labor Statistics. State laws have a big impact on union membership, as well as worker wages more broadly. A new report from the Economic Policy Institute finds people who live in right-to-work states make nearly 7% less on average than people who live in states without right-to-work laws. That wage gap has more than doubled in the last decade. Marketplace's Samantha Fields has more.
10: 26 states have so-called right-to-work laws. Kentucky was the last to pass one in 2017.
11: Right-to-work is kind of a misnomer.
10: Elise Gould at the Economic Policy Institute says these laws do not offer workers any job protections.
11: Instead, what they do is prohibit any requirement that workers covered by a union contract either join the union or contribute toward the cost of union representation.
10: Which makes unionizing harder. In states with right-to-work laws, just 6% of workers are in a union versus 16% in states without these laws. And salaries are lower on average, especially for women and Black and Hispanic workers, says Kyle Moore at the Century Foundation.
12: A lot of that comes down to what unions do for folks, right? Black workers often see a greater benefit from having a union than white workers because the private market is often unfair to Black workers.
10: But Gould at EPI says the right-to-work laws themselves are just one factor.
11: Non-right-to-work states are more likely to have higher minimum wages. They're more likely to have restrictions on non-compete agreements or pay transparency policies.
10: And she says those policies are likely also contributing to higher wages for workers in those states. I'm Samantha Fields for Marketplace.
9: Let's do the numbers. Dow, S&P, and NASDAQ futures are up in the 0 to 5-tenths percent range, with the Dow future up 230 points. The 10-year Treasury yield is down at 4.74%. And the number of first-time unemployment claims last week just came in, 206,000, an increase of 2,000 from the week before. We have a weekly newsletter that goes out every Friday. You can get the best of Marketplace straight to your inbox. Sign up today to get it tomorrow. We have explainers and analysis on the economic news of the week. You can read the latest issue and sign up at marketplace.org/subscribe.
8: 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Horizon3.ai. And by VantageScore, the predictive credit score that helps lenders accurately assess an additional 33 million consumers using accurate alternative and trended data. VantageScore.com.
9: Tomorrow, in the much-anticipated jobs report from the Bureau of Labor Statistics, one number to watch is the labor force participation rate. That's the percent of people that could be working who either have jobs or are looking for jobs. And it has dropped in the past few months to its lowest point since the depth of the pandemic. Some people exit the labor force because they want to, but some do it because they have to, which is why we're launching a new series today to tell their stories called Clocked Out.
13: My name is Brian O'Connell, and I'm 72 years old. I'm a retired Air Force aviator. I then became an Air Force junior ROTC instructor. So I taught for over 8 years, and then my eyesight started going south. I was diagnosed with glaucoma while I was still on active duty in the Air Force. And then about, 15 years after I was diagnosed, I had a pressure spike, and that's when I experienced immediate vision loss. In early 2016, I realized that I didn't think that I was going to be able to continue to teach. So at the end of the school year, I retired. It was very difficult to step away because it was not on my terms. I really enjoyed what I was doing as a teacher. I enjoyed the daily interaction with the students. I enjoyed the extracurricular activities that I was part of. Things were a little dark and sometimes, and I started avoiding just being around other people who I knew because I was not able to see their faces, and therefore I felt uncomfortable. Until one day, my wife was reading a letter to the editor to the local newspaper from the veteran who wrote in about a program the Department of Veterans Affairs offers, the VA, called the Blind Rehabilitation Center. It's a service to basically teach veterans how to deal with that, technology and orientation and mobility and life skills. I learned a tremendous amount. In 2022, my friend and former fellow instructor told me that the guy who replaced me was also going to retire, and there was no one who was going to replace him. And so I said to him, almost without thinking too hard about it, if you don't mind a blind guy coming back, I'll come back and I'll teach. I came back and started teaching in January of 2023. My process was different, but the result was the same. I was their teacher, I was their instructor. My fellow instructor and I were teammates again. We taught together for another 2.5 years until he was ready to retire. And at that point, I said, hey man, we'll go out together, and this time it's on my terms.
7: 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That's also where you can submit your own story. In Washington, I'm Kimberly Adams with the Marketplace Morning Report. 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
20: Good morning. The man President Trump appointed to lead the Army resigned with a warning. He said Defense Secretary Pete Hegseth is arbitrarily firing good officers. How does that affect the military? It's Morning Edition from NPR News. Congress has a 6-year deadline to fix Social Security before benefits get cut by more than 20%. I'm Michelle Martin.
21: And I'm Steve Inskeep. Why aren't people running for Congress this year talking much about a problem they would be likely to face? Also, the Trump administration shows frustration with Israel, which has shown frustration with Trump. And Olivia Rodrigo talks with Layla about her music festival. It's Thursday, September 3rd. This day in 1783, the U.S. and Britain agreed to, quote, forget all past misunderstandings and differences, ending the Revolutionary War. The news is next.
1: Live from NPR News in Washington, I'm Windsor Johnston. A new assessment of the deadly floods in Nepal and Tibet says there were warning signs days before part of a glacier collapsed into a valley. The section of ice was about 3,000 feet wide, sending a fast-moving wall of water, ice, and debris some 80 miles downstream. NPR's Dia Hadid reports more than 1,200 people were killed and about 4,000 are still missing.
19: The assessment was by a consortium that looks at risk data in the high mountains. Scientists looked at publicly available satellite imagery and found melting had sped up on the glacier, a sign it was unstable, and there was an indication of a crack in the bedrock. One report author, Jakob Steiner, told NPR that their rapid assessment showed it's possible to develop an early warning system.
22: We could have seen indications that things are changing and could have been at least alert.
19: The report says there's still a risk of more flash flooding because of potentially unstable masses of rock and ice that remain on the glacier. Dia Hadid, NPR News.
1: The Trump administration's oil agreements with Venezuela are raising new questions about the country's political and economic future. The deals deepen Washington's ties with acting President Delcy Rodriguez following the U.S. capture of her predecessor, Nicolas Maduro. John Otis reports on how Venezuelans are responding.
23: People now, it's really quite jarring to see their current president cozying up to Trump and to Chevron. Now, critics claim that new oil deals are the result of Trump's gunboat diplomacy after removing Maduro and are therefore unconstitutional. But others say Venezuela needs the foreign investment. The oil industry is in terrible shape and is pumping just one-third of what was produced back in the 1990s.
1: John Otis reporting. An international financial group is warning that artificial intelligence could pose new risks to global markets. NPR's Jenna McLaughlin reports the warning came as world leaders wrapped up the G20 summit in Asheville, North Carolina this week.
24: While the war in Ukraine and ongoing trade battles between the U.S. and Canada made headlines during the G20 summit this week, the looming danger of increasingly advanced AI models also featured heavily on the program. Ahead of the discussions, members of the Financial Stability Board, an international body that monitors global markets, warned that the speed of digital attacks in the age of AI could undermine confidence in the stability of highly interconnected global financial systems. The authors suggest firms will need to patch vulnerabilities much faster and prepare for the possibility of breaches impacting large swaths of the financial system at once. Meanwhile, tech companies urge global leaders not to restrict innovation due to what they described as theoretical harms. Jen McLaughlin, NPR News.
1: This is NPR News. Tributes are being paid to two-time Grammy-winning jazz singer Cassandra Wilson. She died this week in her hometown of Jackson, Mississippi.

0: jazz vocal album. She was also an integral part of Wynton Marsalis's oratorio Blood on the Fields, which was the first jazz work to win a Pulitzer Prize for music. In 2001, Time magazine pronounced her America's best singer, making no distinctions about genre. For NPR News, I'm Nate Chenin.
1: New York City has announced that it's banning generative AI in elementary and middle school classrooms. The one-year moratorium will apply from pre-K through 8th grade, including classroom tools that use the technology. Mayor Zohran Mamdani says the city will use the next year to study AI's impact on kids. High school students will still be allowed to use the technology, but will have to complete AI literacy training twice a year. The changes come as more school districts and states reconsider how AI should be used in the classroom. This is NPR.
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3: It is 6 minutes after 8 o'clock. This is KWBU Waco Public Radio. Good morning, I'm Brody Bashaw. A new UN report says the world has missed its chance to prevent some of the worst effects of global warming.
4: Climate impacts will strike faster, hit harder, and last longer, costing more lives and causing deeper disruptions.
3: Scientists now say that Earth will pass a critical warming limit within just a few years. The details with NPR's Lauren Summers coming up in just about 10 minutes. A 50% chance of showers and thunderstorms in the heart of Texas today. Otherwise partly sunny, expecting a high near 94 degrees. Heat index values as high as 102. A south-southeasterly wind at 5 to 15 miles an hour, gusting to 20. Waco Regional is reporting a southeasterly wind at 8 miles an hour, overcast conditions and 80 degrees. 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Stay with us. Our morning news is continuing until 9. We'll have classical music between 9 and noon, and our midday news blog will begin at noon, leading off with the Texas Standard. 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
5: It's Morning Edition from NPR News. I'm Michelle Martin.
6: And I'm Steve Inskeep. The U.S. military has been taking fire from within.
5: Defense Secretary Pete Hegseth has dismissed a stream of senior officers since the early days of the Trump administration. They include many officers who are women or black and people of all backgrounds with deep combat experience. This week, the Secretary of the Army resigned. He's an official appointed by President Trump who had defended many of the officers. Current military officers have been silent about all this as their role requires, but former officers often express their point of view, and in a moment we'll hear from Peter Corelli, who served almost 40 years.
6: NPR's Quill Lawrence has been following all of this and has an assessment. Quill, good morning.
7: Good morning.
6: What's driving all the departures?
7: Hegseth hasn't offered explanations publicly for any of these firings. He has said separately that he's ridding the military of DEI hires and woke. The Army's top civilian leader, Dan Driscoll, also appointed by President Trump, resigned this week. And this has been a long time coming. Driscoll's close with Vice President J.D. Vance. Both are Iraq vets. They met at Yale Law School. And that may be part of why he was so prominent in the first months of this administration. But when Defense Secretary Pete Hegseth accidentally leaked U.S. battle details to a journalist, Signalgate, there was speculation that Driscoll might replace him. And the tension has been building really ever since.
6: Okay, so there might have been this sort of personal tension, but was Driscoll also defending the uniformed services against Hegseth?
7: We know of a couple of cases where that went public. It may have been in many more cases. But Hegseth has sacked more than 10 generals. He's also been, quite unusually, reaching down into the promotion lists to effectively end the careers of people who had already been carefully vetted. Many of those people have been black or female officers or generals who were just seemed to be tainted merely by serving with distinction under the Biden administration. Hmm. I've reached out to Driscoll. I haven't heard back from him. But at least in one congressional hearing, he went to bat for a general who'd been removed. And we know from a person close to Driscoll, who wasn't authorized to speak publicly, that Driscoll did have a final meeting with President Trump where he told him that Hegseth's arbitrary firings are making it harder to modernize the military.

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2: Concern over data centers has become a bipartisan issue in Texas. So President Trump's recent criticism of those who oppose them isn't landing so well with many. What our tech expert found examining the so-called data center divide. I'm Laura Rice. That story plus SpaceX's new land and water deal with Brownsville on the next Texas Standard.
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0: I'm Michelle Martin.
11: And I'm Leila Fadel. Some of the biggest names in music, all of them women, performed at the Daisy Chain Fields Festival in Irvine, California this past weekend. Grammy-winning singer-songwriter Olivia Rodrigo headlined and created the festival. She performed with Chapel Roan, Doechii, Sarah McLachlan, Stevie Nicks. It was to raise money for nonprofits focused on women's and girls' rights. All the big names volunteered their time, and no surprise, it sold out in 30 minutes. At the end of the night, she made a promise to the crowd.
12: See you next year!
11: I spoke with Rodrigo about what it was like bringing her vision to life.
13: I mean, it was incredible. The whole thing was just joyful from start to finish. Obviously, Saturday was beyond my wildest dreams, and getting to sing with Stevie Nicks and Sarah McLachlan and Alanis Morissette, and getting to see all these girls really sharing in this experience and building this community. Like, I saw a woman breastfeeding her baby underneath a tree. I was like, this is exactly what I envisioned it to be. But also, I mean, all of the proceeds of the festival, you raised $20 million, which is so insane. I'm so proud of that. And all of those proceeds are going to these women's charities and repro health groups. And so I got to learn about them over the past year and kind of talk to the founders and the people who are on the front lines of these issues. And that was such a joy, too. So the whole thing was just magnificent.
11: Now, Sarah McLachlan was in the lineup. She also co-founded the Lilith Fair back in the 90s. And you said that inspired this festival and what it did to show that you can have more than one woman and people will come and see them with Daisy Chain Fields Festival. Were you out to prove something? Was this the right moment because of what's going on politically in the country? Why now?
13: Totally. I mean, Lilith Fair definitely was a huge inspiration. I really think that Sarah and her generation really broke down so many barriers so that girls my age could really thrive in the music industry and feel protected. I think it was really important for me to do this festival right now because I just think we're so discouraged right now. I think that the people who want to keep us down are really relying on us feeling alone and overwhelmed. And I think the antidote to that is joy and community.
11: What do you mean by the people trying to keep us down?
13: Oh, you know, just people who are trying to strip us of our rights. And at the time of Lilith Fair, women had more bodily autonomy in America than they do now.
11: You performed your single, Serena Joy, on the stage at this festival for the first time. That song is named for a character in Handmaid's Tale, Margaret Atwood's novel. What is the message of the song?
13: It was just kind of based on the principle that a threat to one person's human rights is a threat to all of our human rights.
11: Yeah.
13: That's something that I think about a lot watching so much of the sadness and destruction go on in the world. I think even in terms of reproductive health care, like it's easy for someone in my position to be like, well, I live in California and, you know, I obviously have means. And so this is not really going to affect me that much. But I think that's a really dangerous, vicious cycle because, you know, I think that the slope is really slippery when rights start being taken away. It's terrifying for us all.
11: I've heard that sentiment across a lot of different things, including immigration, mm-hmm. which started with only segments of the country's population and then expanded. And you were dragged into the center of that when DHS used one of your songs, All American Bitch, as the soundtrack to a video of ICE agents detaining people last fall. And you were mad. You made that clear online. Tell me about seeing that when you heard your song being used in that way and how you reacted, maybe how it impacted what you did after that.
13: Oh my God. It was just awful to see a song that I wrote about feeling trapped in like a misogynistic box that we put women in.

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1: Good morning. I'm Brody Bashaw. This is KWBU, Waco Public Radio. The Waco City Council approved three-year contracts Tuesday with the city's police and fire unions, which outline pay and benefits accounting for almost half of next year's $213 million general fund. The City Council approved the contracts unanimously following negotiations with the Waco Police Association and the International Association of Firefighters, Local 478, also known as the Waco Professional Firefighters Association. The Council also finalized the City's fiscal year 2027 budget, which will take effect October 1st and includes $733.3 million for all City operations, and approved on first reading a property tax rate of 75.5 cents per $100 valuation, unchanged since 2023. Waco Fire Chief Robbie Bergerson said the fire union's new agreement is a positive outcome for the city, firefighters, and residents. It ensures Waco remains competitive in recruiting and retaining high-quality firefighters, provides greater operational flexibility in areas such as dispatch and personnel assignments, and establishes workforce and financial stability for the next 3 years. Most importantly, the agreement was reached in only four meetings, he said. That reflects the level of trust and cooperation that has developed between fire administration, the city manager's office, and Waco Professional Firefighters Association Local 478. The contract requires that firefighters receive the same raises as other city employees, with the possibility of higher raises based on surveys of firefighter pay in eight Texas cities, capped at 5% above raises for other city employees, and contingent on the availability of city funding. If the equivalent rank in Waco receives lower compensation than the midpoint average in Arlington, Austin, College Station, Dallas, Denton, Fort Worth, Lubbock, and Round Rock, the city will endeavor to increase compensation to that midpoint average by rank. Waco's fiscal year 2027 budget includes a 3% raise for non-civil service employees. Details of the new police contract were not presented Tuesday, and attempts to obtain the agreement Wednesday were unsuccessful. You can find this complete story and more news in today's Waco Tribune Herald online at wacotrib.com.
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4: And I'm Michelle Martin. Good morning. One of the greatest jazz singers of her generation has died. Cassandra Wilson was 70 years old.
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4: That's Wilson singing Piper from her 1999 album, Traveling Miles. Nate Chenin is here to help us remember Wilson. 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Nate, good morning.
6: Good morning, Michelle.
4: It's a sad day.
6: It is.
4: So what made Cassandra Wilson so special?
6: Well, you have to start with her voice, you know. It was deep, it was dusky. You know, describing it was always a challenge, but, you know, it made me think of, you know, applewood smoke or dark honey. And it was one of those voices, if you knew it at all, you knew it within a note. You know, she just was so distinctive. And that voice was so luxurious, you could forgive her if she luxuriated in it herself. But she really didn't. You know, she always resisted complacency. She was an artist who constantly pushed herself. She surrounded herself for, you know, decades with some of the most advanced jazz musicians on the scene, and they had a kind of alchemy together. It was really mysterious and daring. And that played out no matter what she was singing.
4: And she wrote her own songs, but she was also known for her covers. Which ones stand out to you?
6: Well, her Blue Note Records debut, which was called Blue Light Till Dawn, it features some of my favorites, including Black Crow by Joni Mitchell, who was a formative hero, and Tupelo Honey by Van Morrison. And then a few years later, she released New Moon Daughter. It begins with Strange Fruit, a song associated with Billie Holiday, and then goes right into a track by U2, Love is Blindness. And later there are songs by Hank Williams and Neil Young, and then probably most famously, Last Train to Clarksville, which was a signature hit for the Monkees.
5: Keep

0: Lyric Quartet from The Sentimental One, a tribute to friends. William Grant Still, that was the Catalyst Quartet. Mozart Symphony in our near future, as a matter of fact, it's next, number 34.
1: Labor Day marks the unofficial end of summer, but it also heralds getting back into familiar routines. This American holiday calls for American sacred choral and organ music, which we'll enjoy on the next with Heart and Voice. Great works by Dan Locklear, Aaron Copland, and Stephen Paulus, among others. I'm Peter Dubois, and I hope you'll join me.
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0: And that was a Wondered Symphony No. 34 by Mozart. Colin Davis conducted the Dresden State Orchestra.
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0: That's the waltz from Eugene Onegin. Peter Tchaikovsky created that masterpiece, and Kurt Mazur conducted the New York Philharmonic. I'm Kevin O'Connor. 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
1: 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I'm Beth Richards. 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

0: Yep, that was from just about a week ago at the Royal Albert Hall. You are there. Felix Klaser, the horn player, and the Academy of St. Martin in the Fields, the Horn Concerto No. 3 by Mozart.
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0: This is music that a friend, so-called... Did you have friends come up? Did you ever have friends that dared you to do stuff when you were a kid? I was kind of a chicken, so I didn't, like, drive my bike off things I wasn't supposed to. You know, I worried. Anyway, Dvorak took the dare, and the dare was, I bet you cannot write variations on this theme about a fiddler. And so he picked up the gauntlet, and he said, betcha can, and he did. Here are the symphonic variations with the London Symphony.

0: So he did take the dare and came up with quite a work. The symphonic variations based on a folk tune, I Am a Fiddler. And his friend said, bet you can't write variations on this. The theme is just impossible. But not for Dvorak. That was the London Symphony Orchestra led by István Kertész. Coming up, we go to Spain.
1: Concern over data centers has become a bipartisan issue in Texas. So President Trump's recent criticism of those who oppose them isn't landing so well with many. What our tech expert found examining the so-called data center divide. I'm Laura Rice. That story plus SpaceX's new land and water deal with Brownsville on the next Texas Standard.
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3: 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I listen to it all day long from the moment I wake up in the morning right on through to BBC at night. I am listening to the station however I can, however often I can, because I value it and enjoy it so much. I'm Maggie McCarthy, and this is KWBU FM Waco.
0: This is music by Maurice Ravel, very proud of his Spanish Basque heritage on his mother's side. Paula Robeson is the flutist, Ruth Laredo the pianist, a piece in the form of an habanera.

0: 61 strings. It's like 60 lowercase, then the number one strings, in case you're looking for them. And they're a wonderful ensemble, I think based in Germany, if I'm not mistaken. And that was La Folia. You might recognize that tune because a lot of composers took it on. It's supposedly one of the oldest melodies in Western European music. That was Marin Marais' music. I'm Lynn Werfel. Thank you so much for joining me.
1: I'm Maria Hinojosa. Next time on Latino USA, a deadly accident at a dairy farm in Colorado has brought renewed focus to what it's like to live and die as a farm worker in the state and the fear many workers live with.
2: They don't want to rock the boat. 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

0: Some 207 years later, he's still a superstar in Poland. His name, Stanisław Moniuszko, and that was the overture, The Fairy Tale, with the Warsaw Philharmonic.
1: This is a live recording of Capriccio Arabe, performed by the great Spanish guitarist Maria Cortes. I'm Tony Morris. 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
3: If there's something happening in the state that I want to hear about, I'm going to turn the Texas Standard on while I'm at lunch. If I need to decompress in the middle of the morning, I'm going to turn on classical music. If there's some news story happening that I want to get up to the minute reactions from that, you know, don't have all those filters on it, I'm going to turn on KWBU. It's 1,000 different things bring me back. It's no one thing. I'm Joe Gassler, and this is KWBU FM Waco.
0: Well, this is written, this symphony by Haydn, written just about on the cusp of when Prince Nicholas died, which could have been very bad news for Haydn indeed, but he was hired to go on to London. I don't know what happened to the boys in the band back at Esterhazy, but anyway, Haydn went to London and made quite a good deal of money there. This is his symphony number 89 with Philharmonia Hungarica.

0: The Symphony No. 89 in F by Haydn with the Philharmonia Hungarica, led by conductor Antal Doráty.
1: Concern over data centers has become a bipartisan issue in Texas. So President Trump's recent criticism of those who oppose them isn't landing so well with many. What our tech expert found examining the so-called data center divide. I'm Laura Rice. That story plus SpaceX's new land and water deal with Brownsville on the next Texas Standard.
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0: Music by George Gershwin to wrap up the hour. I was going to say Ethel Merman put this on the map. Ethel Merman put just about everything on the map whenever she opened her mouth. Variations on I Got Rhythm with Jeffrey Siegel and the St. Louis Symphony Orchestra, led by Leonard Slatkin.

0: made to polling places, and what seems to have prompted this decision?
1: So the Tarrant County Commissioner's Court decided Tuesday during their marathon 10-hour meeting to cut polling locations back by nearly a third, as you had stated. The county commissioners decided this along party lines. So the three Republicans on court voted to approve. The two Democrats voted that this was not what they wanted. This decision comes nearly a month after the proposal was first suggested to the county.
0: I understand that the session on Tuesday was rather contentious. What did you hear from folks who came to that hearing?
1: Contentious is definitely the word for it. There were roughly 115 people who came out to speak on this specific topic. Only 10 of those approved of this plan. The rest were all criticizing it. The critics said that this would intentionally limit voter access to Black and Hispanic neighborhoods in the southern precincts, precincts 1 and 2. They also said that reducing locations when the population is growing is ridiculous. They said that this is bad budgeting if this is what the necessary cost savings are for the county. The roughly 10 proponents said that this would be the fiscally responsible choice. They said if there are less polling locations, then more of the poll workers will be more capable, and that this would make the whole experience more efficient.
0: Is it clear how much money Tarrant County would save by cutting the number of polling places?
1: They did not say at the Tuesday meeting, though they do spend roughly a couple thousand dollars per polling location per day that it's open.
0: Have you heard if other counties are doing this too, or is Tarrant County an outlier? I know that a lot of folks are talking about what's happening here in Tarrant County as a bellwether, perhaps. I'm not sure bellwether is the right word in this context, though.
1: Tarrant County has made national headlines because of the fact that it's such a large Republican-held county. But no, to answer your question, I have not heard of any other Texas county deciding to cut polling locations.
0: I want to go back to something that was said at the public hearing. Where are these cuts being made? Are they happening evenly across the city? Or why is it that some believe that particular voting groups are being targeted?
1: They believe that because there are more locations being reduced in precincts 1 and 2, those southern, primarily Black and Hispanic neighborhoods. Though this does give an equal distribution of polling locations across the four county precincts. When I looked at the Election Day centers from the 2022 election, the locations with the fewest number of voters turning out were actually in these southern precincts. There were 21 Election Day voting centers that had fewer than 150 people voting. That was one of the main things that the Republicans on court said that they had an issue with. The fewest voters that showed up to vote were 37 at one of the locations, and that was in the southern part of the county.
0: Where can people find information to see if their usual place is going to be closed in this next election?
1: If you go to tarrantcountytexas.gov and go to their current elections page, there are links there where you can find the Election Day polling locations as well as the early voting sites. And then once we get closer to early voting, you'll be able to find a interactive map where you can put in your location and you can find the closest polling location to you.
0: Rachel, what do you see as the big picture here?
1: So as you mentioned before, Tarrant County is a very important county in Texas. The saying goes, as goes Tarrant County, so goes Texas, and so goes the nation. As far as the polling locations go, that means that we may see more counties decide to cut back on polling locations. We'll just have to wait and see to November 4th to see if this affects turnout or if it makes the whole process more efficient.
0: Rachel Royster reports for the Fort Worth Star-Telegram. We'll link to her latest reporting at texasstandard.org. Rachel, thanks so much.
1: Thank you. Have a great day.
0: Too young to be this sick. That's the headline on a story about chronic kidney disease, often leading to renal failure that requires dialysis.

0: it's hitting young men from Central America especially hard, and it's now been detected in those working in Texas and other parts of the U.S. Mariana Hernandez has done extensive reporting on this for the nonprofit news organizations Puente News Collaborative and Public Health Watch. She spoke with the Texas Standard's Angela Kucherga.
1: So first, tell us about this disease. From what I understand, its exact cause is still somewhat of a mystery.
2: Yes, so this disease has its own specific name. It's Mesoamerican nephropathy, because it is a form of chronic kidney disease, but it is not tied to the common causes that are diabetes and hypertension. It appears in Central America, so it means the Pacific coast specifically, from Costa Rica to Guatemala, even the southern part of Mexico. And the experts that have studied this disease for decades have pointed to a combination of likely causes. The first one that they found was agrochemicals, the exposure of agrochemicals in workers in the fields. And then they noticed that not only people working on the fields were having this disease, so it's not only the exposure to agrochemicals, but they did find a common cause on heat stress. And from this heat stress, also inadequate hydration. That's why they say this disease is here to stay, because the world is only getting hotter, and that area specifically is getting very, very warm.
1: So the damage can start as early as adolescence, but the symptoms take longer to appear. So some of the patients are now showing up in U.S. emergency rooms and clinics. Tell us about that.
2: Yeah, so what happens is that people in countries like El Salvador, which is the country that I reported on, they start working in fields from a very young age. So they have this heat stress on them from, I don't know, 14, 15 years old. And then when they're older, they already have a damage in the kidneys that they haven't noticed, which is, for example, high creatinine levels, which is one of the indicators. And then they go to the United States searching for other economic opportunities. And they continue working on these jobs that that cause heat stress, because the U.S. is also getting warmer, right? So they have these jobs, and later on they start having fever, and they start having trouble breathing, and they cannot work. They don't have the same energy. And when they go to the hospital, they already have kidney disease. So they need dialysis. They need some other form of treatment. So they have carried this disease with them from their countries of origin, and they have transported it. It has migrated with them to another health system. So yeah, that's what happened. That's why it presents in other countries like Mexico and the U.S.
1: So there's another complication for the young men who need treatment, since many are migrants in the U.S. Tell us about that, because they often end up going back to their home countries.
2: Yeah, so the main complication that they face when they're in the U.S. is that they don't have health coverage. So when they're in the U.S., this treatment is very, very expensive. And they don't have a family that's able to send them money, because the average minimum wage in El Salvador is very low. So they're usually the people sending money to El Salvador. And they have to go back to El Salvador or to their countries of origin. And this is what happened in one of the people that I talked to and that I learned about their stories. His name is Alberto. He went to the U.S. and he had a lot of jobs. He had worked in the fields with his sister Evelyn. When he was in the U.S., he started presenting these symptoms, and he was not able to afford healthcare. His mother said, like, we have to find a way to get him back to El Salvador, because I don't want him dying there. He has to die in his home country. So when he went back, he started treatment, and they paid for, since there is like no spaces in the Salvadoran hospitals, they started paying for private care. Now he's stable and he's in public care.
1: So that's some of what they find when they return home. And this also affects their families, because as you pointed out, the men are often the primary breadwinners. Tell us about that.
2: So the women and in the families are usually the ones that have to take the baton to help these men, right? Because this disease is not found in women. Some have it, but it's not the common case. So the wives have to pay for these treatments, help their husbands, and help with the children. Even the children are helping, right? So one of the families that I met, and he's the family of Pablo Rivera. And I got to talk to his wife, and he told me, like, when he got sick, it was time for us, for the whole family, to start going out and selling cakes, working in construction. I met another wife that worked in construction with her son, who at 16 was already presenting like creatinine levels, very high. But they have to pay for Pablo's disease, for example, no, in the case of Janet. So this is a team effort, and the women are really carrying these communities, these towns.
1: Mariana Hernandez is a Mexico City-based journalist. Her reporting was supported by the Pulitzer Center on Crisis Reporting. To read her full story, visit texasstandard.org. Mariana, thank you so much for joining us.
2: Thank you very much for having me, Angela.
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3: This is the Texas Standard. I'm Laura Rice. Republicans are breaking decades of precedent in American politics by hosting a national convention in Dallas next week. KERA's James Hartley reports the convention itself is expected to be rather unconventional.
4: The Republican and Democratic National Conventions are where delegates officially select the party's nominees for president and vice president, as well as vote on party platform issues. It's something that typically happens every 4 years, but Republicans are going off script this year ahead of the midterm elections. Thomas Gray is a political science researcher and professor at UT Dallas. He says this year's Republican National Convention at American Airlines Center won't have any delegates, nominee confirmations, or votes on party platforms.
5: It's going to be a big campaign rally for, you know, A.G. Paxton or for a variety of other House and Senate candidates who hope to get name dropped or get up on the stage to give a quick speech.
4: Gray expects to see a small boost in Republican polling numbers after the convention, but says that traditionally only lasts a few weeks, and that's during presidential election years. Cal Gilson is a political science researcher and professor at SMU. He says the issues that seem to matter most to voters won't change between now and the midterms, and Republicans are going to have a hard time satisfying those voters' concerns. Like Gray, Gilson says Republican candidates will probably poll slightly higher immediately following the convention.
6: But then life continues, and you're still having trouble at the grocery store. Gas still costs too much, and so a lot of that bump fades away. We'll see whether that happens this time.
4: Gray says there's another problem for Republicans. While the convention will give them a platform to share talking points and create sound bites, those same moments they'll want to spotlight will be useful to Democrats.
5: You get this little pop of eagerness from the party hearing the messages. And once it's all been repackaged, and did you hear what he said in his speech to the other party? It all kind of gets washed out.
4: RNC Chairman Joe Gruters wrote in an online statement that the convention will be a, quote, Trumpapalooza. This is something Gilson says might impact the outcome of the convention, too.
6: It's hard to know how that will hit Americans because Donald Trump's job approval ratings are in the low 30s, which is very low for a president going into a midterm.
4: Gilson and Gray both agree the full effect of the convention may not be clear until after all ballots are cast. I'm James Hartley.
7: And you're listening to the Texas Standard. I'm Angela Kocherga. Elon Musk's rocket company, SpaceX, has made a major imprint on South Texas. Now its footprint is poised to get even bigger. The company recently made a deal with its neighbor, the city of Brownsville, to receive more than 400 acres of city property in exchange for money to fund future water projects. That's over $200 million all told. The Brownsville City Commissioners accepted the deal in a marathon meeting last Saturday, and not everyone was happy about the decision. Joining us now to tell us more is Kristen Mossbrucker-Garza, reporter for the Rio Grande Valley Business Journal. Welcome to the Texas Standard, Kristen.
8: Thanks so much for having me. We really appreciate it.
7: Well, first, just give us some more details about the nuts and bolts behind this exchange that SpaceX and the city of Brownsville are making. Who's getting what?
8: Right. So this deal came together very quickly. SpaceX has a lot of employees here, right? They have their new emerging city of Starbase, and the land is actually privately owned, but it just happens to be within the city of Brownsville city limits. And so they have zoning control, right? So SpaceX went to the city of Brownsville leaders and our public utility that handles both electricity and water. And they said, hey, we understand that we are growing. We have increasing water demands, and there may not be enough water for all these industrial users or electricity, frankly, for all the development and growth that we're getting. And so the nuts and bolts of the deal is that SpaceX is donating $220 million, like cash, over six payments to the city of Brownsville. Now, city of Brownsville, under the contract, is required to spend that money on existing utility improvement projects, such as improving a brackish well water facility. It's a brackish desalination plant is what it is, up to 20 million gallons of water per day. And so that plus a water reuse project, it's where they take wastewater and they turn it back into drinking water, will add about 28 million gallons of water to our water supply for a city that right now only needs about 21 million gallons of water per day. So it's a massive investment, but it came together so fast. I think it shocked a lot of the public. There was a lot of outcry. There was a lot of concern. But city leaders really took a hard stance in. They were like, this is a once in 100 year opportunity.
7: Well, tell us about the scene at the meeting itself and the reaction to the decision. You said there was an outcry after city commissioners made this decision.
8: Yes. So it was a 6-hour long meeting. And during that meeting, we had dozens of people from the community who stood up and they were just like, first of all, why are we meeting on a Saturday? Mm-hmm. That's not when typically, you know, government business gets done. But the commissioners themselves actually didn't even get a copy of the contract from the company until after the public comment during the meeting. So they didn't even get a chance to really read it before being asked to make a decision about it. That was essentially an ultimatum. So the general public was really upset, very emotional, very angry. They really felt like a large corporation that is not even in the city of Brownsville was really getting preferential treatment over the citizens of the community.
7: Well, had this been in the works for a while, it sounds like even the commissioners didn't really have all the information up front.
8: That's correct. Now, I will say the legal teams between the company of SpaceX and the city of Brownsville were working on the concept of an agreement. And the utility commission, it's called the Brownsville Public Utilities Board, they did kind of pitch to SpaceX what they would like them to fund. So it didn't come completely out of thin air, but the details of the contract were not shared until during the meeting. And then, you know, some of the commissioners asked, they said, hey, can we look at this for 24 hours, 72 hours, you know, and SpaceX's representative at the meeting said no.
7: Is it clear why SpaceX wants this specific piece of land and what they plan to do with it?
8: Yes and no. So with a lot of what SpaceX does, because of the company that they are, right, they are a defense contractor, they have a lot of restrictions on what they can share and cannot share. This site is very close to the port of Brownsville. Mm-hmm. They have a lease to ship in and out rocket parts and sometimes even manufactured rockets. And then they set aside some land within city limits for some of their contractors and subcontractors. So there's a lot of heavy industrial development. Their water use is about to be 2 million gallons or so per day. And by comparison, the oil refinery, America First Refining, that is proposed at the Port of Brownsville, would potentially use more like 4.5 million gallons per day just for scope.
7: Well, we've been speaking to Kristen Mossbrucker-Garza, who reports for the Rio Grande Valley Business Journal. And we'll have a link to her full story on the deal between SpaceX and Brownsville over at texasstandard.org. Kristen, thank you so much for your reporting.
8: Thank you.
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14: Live from the Texas Newsroom, I'm Shelby Rose. A new poll finds there are some tight races at the top of the ballot in Texas, including the high-profile contests for U.S. Senate and Texas governor. KUT's Trey Schar has a look at the latest numbers.
15: It's the latest in a string of polls finding tight races in Texas, in some cases tighter than they've been in years. In the survey of likely voters from Overton Insights and the Texas Public Policy Foundation, Austin State Rep. James Tallarico is ahead of Texas Attorney General Ken Paxton by less than one percentage point in the race for U.S. Senate. But when undecided voters are asked which way they're leaning, Paxton has the edge. Combining those findings, the race is 50-50. In the contest for Texas governor, if the election were held today, Governor Greg Abbott would be ahead of Austin State Rep. Gina Hinojosa by just over one percentage point. Campaigns and campaign ads traditionally start ramping up after Labor Day. Early voting starts in less than 7 weeks on October 19th. I'm Trey Schar in Austin.
14: And a Fort Worth man is facing misdemeanor charges for allegedly threatening James Tallarico. An arrest affidavit claims 29-year-old Billy McFatridge sent violent threats through email and Instagram in August. Investigators say McFatridge admitted to owning accounts and ascending the messages, but claimed he only wanted to scare the lawmaker. A new regional alliance says the rapid growth between San Antonio and Austin is creating opportunities neither city can fully capture on its own. Speaking on TPR's The Source, Central Texas Alliance CEO A.J. Rodriguez says San Antonio has a particular advantage.
16: I-10 crosses I-35. I-10 goes coast to coast. I-35 goes from country to country, and that is a major trade route. It's the crossroads of trade for America, if you think about it. It's right here in south side of San Antonio.
14: The newly formed alliance is bringing leaders together across a 13-county region to coordinate growth in economic development, transportation, water, and housing. After more than four decades, a man has been found guilty connected to the Texas Killing Fields case. A Galveston County jury convicted 61-year-old James Elmore of felony manslaughter in the death of 16-year-old Laura Miller. Laura's father, Tim Miller, has been fighting for justice all this time.
17: I thought I was ready for a verdict until it was read. Then it made it all real. And 42 years.
14: Elmore faces up to 20 years in prison. Tropical Storm Edward may have moved out of the state, but flooding continues in parts of southeast Texas. Polk County remains one of the hardest hit areas. Nearly 2 feet of rain in some locations. Thousands remain without power. I'm Shelby Rose in the Texas Newsroom.
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18: 33 minutes past the hour, Texas Standard Time. I'm David Brown. President Trump says communities that oppose data centers risk becoming, in his words, backwards and poor. This full-throated defense of large-scale AI facilities comes as many politicians on both sides of the aisle have been feeling backlash from their constituents. Data center opponents fear massive energy use, water shortages, noise, and other environmental damage, and have questioned the data center's economic upside. Our tech expert Omar Gayaga has been looking into the latest data center divide, and he joins us now to talk about it. Omar, welcome back.
19: Hi, David. Thanks for having me.
18: We've talked about this before, how widespread the backlash to data centers has become, among both Democrats and Republicans, for that matter. You think politicians have been surprised by the way that everyday folks have reacted to all the data centers going up?
19: I think they're surprised by the speed at which the sentiment has shifted. Yeah. I mean, I think a year ago, people were not really talking about data centers. This year, it has just swiftly shifted toward very negative sentiment across the aisle. Republicans and Democrats and independents, a majority of them in all the polls that I've seen, do not favor data centers being built, you know, in their location. People don't want them in their areas.
18: Why do you think the president made this statement about if you oppose data centers, you must want us to be backwards and poor? What do you think he was trying to do?
19: I think he's seen those same polls and seen, you know, Republicans like Governor Greg Abbott put a moratorium on new data centers, you know, or at least, you know, auditing them. So I think he's seen that this could be a problem with the midterms. I think that's what everyone, you know, politically is concerned as far as data centers. Is this a big enough issue to influence those elections? And in the I'm looking at the post right now that Trump posted. I mean, he blamed China as kind of stirring up this anti-data center sentiment. And he called it the golden goose. You will only have yourselves to blame, you know, if we kill the golden goose. So that's sort of, I think, a reaction to probably what he's seen on the TV channels that he watches.
18: Well, you mentioned Governor Abbott there. I know he's gone from being a real booster for bringing data centers to Texas to, you know, I was going to say skeptical. I'm not sure he's skeptical about data centers. I think his concern, if I understand it correctly, is that these companies pushing the data centers wanting to build have not been working with local communities. Is that how you understand it?
19: That's how it's being framed, yeah. And I think that was a bit surprising that the governor, who's been so pro-business, is asking that they be studied more closely. But, you know, we're seeing these protests and these communities, you know, San Marcos and other places just completely deny, you know, data center projects. And this is happening in other states like Illinois, California, Ohio. I think the political reality, especially for Republicans, is, you know, we have to acknowledge that people are concerned, that people don't like data centers. This post from Trump really throws a monkey wrench into that.
18: You know, there's the political reality and there's the digital reality. Do you think that there's the possibility that because of this backlash, we're going to actually see fewer data centers built? And, you know, you mentioned China earlier. There is a kind of digital arms race or an AI arms race right now. And you have to have the processing power if you're going to win it, no?
19: We're already seeing communities that have successfully stopped data center projects from moving forward. I think what you're going to see is some of the bigger companies, you know, your XAIs, you know, Elon Musk's company, your Metas, your OpenAIs, just build their own huge campuses, you know, with these data centers and try, instead of trying to integrate them into communities. But, you know, those have to be put somewhere, you know. So I think what you're going to see is these AI companies, you know, buying more and more and more land, you know, or leasing land and building them in places where there won't be that kind of community outcry.
18: You know, I wonder if this is if the midterms aren't going to be a kind of plebiscite on data centers and AI.
19: Yeah, that's something that I just wrote about for CNET and that we've really been keeping a close eye on is this influx of money that we're seeing going into advertising to advocate for data centers. Yeah. We're seeing the tech companies, you know, the billionaires start to put in a couple $100 million into these ad campaigns. So I think especially in communities where there's policy issues up for a vote or candidates who are, you know, pro or anti data center and that's part of the election, I think you're going to see an influx of ads trying to convince people to change their mind about data centers. There was just a story in Politico that just ran, you know, as I was putting, you know, finishing the story up, you know, Republican House leader, I think he went from, okay, we're going to do something about data centers to, no, we need to educate the public about data centers and how great they are. Like that, it's already shifting.
18: You're talking about Johnson. Yeah, I know who you're talking about.
19: Yeah. And the Republicans are sort of like, okay, well, Trump put this bomb out there. Now we got to like own it. I think it was very disruptive.
18: Interesting.
19: Oh, no. But my article, I mean, I talked to 4, 5, 6, you know, advertising and marketing experts, and they all told me, like, this is hard. This is an uphill battle. Like, people have already made up their minds, and you're trying to convince them that they're wrong. Like, that's a really hard marketing challenge.
18: Omar Gayaga writes about tech for CNET, and he joins us here each week on The Standard. We're going to link to his reporting on those ads that data centers are starting to run over at texasstandard.org. Omar, thanks so much for joining us.
19: I sure appreciate it. Thanks, David.
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22: My name is Nito Diaz-Espinosa, and I serve as the president and CEO of the Syntex Hispanic Chamber of Commerce here in Waco. For me, KWBU plays a vital role in the community in getting to know individuals and telling more of the stories. I'm a story person, still love listening to my great-grandfather tell stories, and really kind of peeling back the layers of the onion to understand who people are. And I think KWBU does a really good job of that. We bring people in, talk to them, and then you get to learn more about who they are, not just their title or their role, but what makes them tick, what gives them energy, what really connects them to the community. And I think that's really vital and important for me and my role with the Hispanic Chamber, but also just as a citizen in Waco. That's why I, KWBU.
18: It's the Texas Standard. I'm David Brown. When the Texas beachcomber heads out along the coast, he never quite knows what he'll find. Most weeks, Jace Tunnell is out there exploring on his own. But sometimes, the discoveries find him, courtesy of other beachgoers with something strange to report.
23: This week, I received calls from a couple surfers who had an unusual complaint. Something that looked and felt like fiberglass was covering the beach and poking into their skin. When I went to investigate, I quickly found the culprit, sea butterflies, millions of them. For at least 20 miles of beach, the tide line was thick with their tiny, delicate shells. In a single pinch of sand and shells between my fingers, I counted about 50 sea butterflies. After handling them, several of the sharp little shells became stuck in my fingers and had to be pulled out, explaining exactly what the surfers had experienced. Sea butterflies are small marine snails known as pteropods. Unlike the snails we normally think of crawling along the bottom, sea butterflies spend their lives drifting and swimming in the open ocean. Their name comes from the wing-like structures they use to move through the water. There are many species of sea butterflies in the Gulf, ranging from those with tiny coiled shells to species with more elongated, needle-like shells. Despite their small size, they are an important part of the marine food web. Sea butterflies are eaten by fish and other marine animals, including some whales. I scooped Gulf water into a glass jar and found live sea butterflies actively moving through it. Seeing them alive made it clear that this wasn't simply a mass of empty shells washing ashore. Large numbers of living animals were being carried right to the beach. Ocean currents, winds, and waves can concentrate enormous numbers of small drifting organisms along the shoreline. That's one of the fascinating things about beachcombing. A beach can look completely different from one day to the next. Millions of sea butterflies may line Texas coast today, but after a shift in wind or current, they could be gone tomorrow.
18: Wherever Texas meets the tide, you'll find this guy, Jace Tunnell, the Texas beachcomber. Jace is Director of Community Engagement at the Heart Research Institute, Texas A&M Corpus Christi. You know, for a long time, the great taco bargain seemed pretty straightforward. Cheap, fast, delicious. But the way Americans think about food has been changing more broadly. More folks want to know where the ingredients come from, how much processing is involved, what the dishes that we eat say about the people who put these dishes together. And tacos certainly have not escaped that conversation. In fact, one Texas success story may be a bit ahead of the curve, having started with a food truck and growing into one of the better-known names in Texas tacos, and now a cookbook has put Veracruz All Natural in the spotlight on the latest Tacos of Texas podcast, hosted by Mondo Rayo. Mondo, welcome to the Texas Standard. Good to talk with you again, sir.
24: Thanks, David. Happy to be here.
18: So in this episode, you talk with Chef Reyna Vasquez, one of the co-founders of Veracruz All Natural in Austin. Before we get to the food, where's she from? What's her story?
24: It's a similar story that you hear around immigrants crossing the border, wanting to come to the U.S. for a better life. So they're originally from Veracruz, hence the name. Mm-hmm. Growing up in a kind of that tropical area of Mexico with fresh ingredients, fresh fruits, but also like, you know, learning to cook from their mom and grandmother early on. And, you know, when they came to the United States, she was Reina, who's on my podcast. She was only 16, you know.
1: Wow.
24: And they left everything, you know, and they crossed the border. And, you know, that's something that, you know, what we did really with this episode is to have that interview in Spanish. So that way she can share her story in her language that, you know, of her choice. But mm-hmm. also, like, so other immigrants can see that, like, look, there is a better way. And, you know, there is hope for people, especially in the times we're in.
1: It's not just what's on the plate, right? You're starting a business. I mean, what sort of pushed her in that direction? And how did Veracruz All Natural become what it is today?
24: Right. When they came here, you know, she was 16 years old. She worked at a restaurant in East Austin for many years. And she always kind of, she told me she had a yearning for something else, something more. And mm-hmm. and she really wanted to, you know, have her own business, her own restaurant. And what better way, definitely, you know, back 20 years ago, right, was through a trailer or mm-hmm. a truck, a taco truck. And for them, it actually started with a juice stand, to be honest. An Aguas Frescas and juice stand on Cesar Chavez, on East Cesar Chavez. And that's the way they started, to be honest. And then you know, they obviously, the two sisters, Maritza and Reina, were kind of working full-time, trying to cover the trailer, and then also infusing the recipes from their mom. And that's how they kind of got started, you know. They you know, part of this learning process for them is they just had the ganas, if you will, right? The will to do it, uh-huh. the motivation to do it. And, you know, for two years, they didn't pay themselves. They were, like, kind of going back and forth between jobs and covering, you know, their trailer and really focusing on, you know, the style that they wanted, the style of food that they wanted. You know, it says the name, Veracruz All Natural.
1: All Natural, yeah. And let's talk a bit about that All Natural, because that seems to be at the heart of this cookbook.
24: Yeah.
1: Are they recreating what you, I mean, making it possible for readers to recreate what you would find at Veracruz All Natural? Or is this sort of moving more broadly into the natural food that perhaps they grew up with or their parents grew up with?
24: Yeah, it's actually a mix of both. So you can, you know, if you love Veracruz All Natural and if you've been there, you know, they're known for their migas. Not just like runny migas with loaded cheese. The chips are still crunchy. You know, the eggs are runny and they top everything with an avocado. And so you get that, but you also get, you know, more of the tropical recipes from their home. You know, it's everything from zucchini, calabacitas con queso, or maybe cauliflower al pastor recipe for the more involved home cooks.
1: Yeah.
24: But there's also some great salsas that you can use. So it has kind of like the basics of what you can get at Veracruz All Natural. And then it goes into more elaborate dishes.
1: We're out of time, and I encourage folks to check out the Tacos of Texas podcast. But before we let you go, do you see the sort of all-natural element as a trend or the way the taco scene is moving more long-term? How do you see it?
24: Yeah, I mean, to be honest, everybody asks me all the time, are tacos a trend? And like, no, they're not. They've always
1: not
24: been
1: here.
24: Not tacos
1: more generally, but all-natural. That's what I'm asking.
24: Oh, yeah, yeah. Yeah, you know, I think it's also like this idea of going back to the roots of the origins of the recipes, you know, before the mass production of tortillas, just kind of this idea around like everything has to be quick. The more chefs, more restaurants are really digging into like, hey, slow cooking, but also getting the recipes right, using more natural ingredients because we are what we eat, right? So we want it to be healthy.
1: You should check out the Tacos of Texas podcast and add a few more episodes to your listening menu. Mondo Rios, host of the show, and we're going to have a link to more at texasstandard.org, so you can check it out. Mondo, thanks again for joining us.
24: Thanks. Thanks, David.
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1: From poverty to comfort and a relative unknown to Emmy nominated, comedian Robbie Hoffman has been through some big life shifts. 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
3: It's the Texas Standard. I'm David Brown. When is a river no longer a river? That's an important question posed in the latest issue of Texas Monthly. In the case of the Rio Grande, which stretches from Colorado to the Gulf, this isn't just some idle riddle. This river is one of the most threatened in the country, and its fate is very much tied to the future of the Lone Star State. Here to tell us more about the article he wrote for Texas Monthly is Jack Herrera. Jack, welcome to the Texas Standard.
4: Thank you, David. Good to be here.
3: In the introduction to your article, the situation with the Rio Grande is characterized as worse than most people realize. What would you say to give folks an idea of where things actually stand and how it compares to that mental image many of us have of this grand flowing river?
4: You see the Colorado River in a lot of the national headlines. We know that there's a crisis on that river. But what most people, even in Texas, don't understand is that the Rio Grande is in a greater state of collapse. The threat to this river makes it one of the most endangered in the entire world. And even though it's got grand in its name, at this point in its history, each year, less than 15% of the natural flow of the Rio Grande makes it to the Delta. And in huge stretches, hundreds of miles of stretches along this river, it's already running dry. And this is a huge problem because over 15 million people depend on the Rio Grande for their drinking water. And the worst estimates see millions of these people running out of their drinking water potentially within the next year. This is not a problem that's a decade off. This is happening right now.
3: We talked about this issue on the show before. There's a treaty that the U.S. has with Mexico over water rights. And I think a lot of people may be wondering how that treaty has affected water levels in the Rio Grande and where things stand on that issue right now. Are you familiar with it?
4: Yeah. So I think the best way to explain this is I spent the last year traveling the entire length of the Rio Grande. So I started way up in the headwaters, 13,000 feet up in the mountains in Colorado. And I traveled along the river, following that water all the way down through Colorado, through New Mexico to El Paso. And when you get about 70 miles south of El Paso, the Rio Grande goes away. Most of the year, it runs dry through a stretch that locals call the Forgotten Reach. And so this is dry, filled with reeds, no river. But there's something like, 2 to 3 million Texans who depend on it for their drinking water downstream. So where's that water coming from? The answer is you keep following the Rio Grande and you get to Presidio, Texas, just outside of Big Bend National Park.
3: Yeah.
4: And there, another river from Mexico called the Rio Conchos hits the Rio Grande and rejuvenates the river. And for the last few decades, really the last 100 years, most of the water we're talking about, almost all the water we're talking about in South Texas, where so many people rely on this river for their drinking water, is coming from the Rio Conchos. And so today, Mexico controls the spigot of the water that Texas relies on.
3: I want to ask you more about that incredible trip that you were describing. What is it? Oh, it's got to be like almost 2,000 miles.
4: The river's a 1,900 miles, almost exactly from its origin point to the Delta. And what we realized on the course of this trip, where we saw pretty much the whole length of it, the some of the most important parts of the river are not actually the Rio Grande itself. It's the Rio Conchos and other Mexican tributaries that contribute so much water to this river.
3: There are so many constituencies for this river. You've got the water that's needed for agriculture. You've got the water needed for drinking. And obviously there are political dimensions to all of this. I think someone looking from the outside in might say, well, as someone who has taken this trip, what would you say is the biggest impact on the state of the Rio Grande today? Worsening drought, perhaps, human needs, wildlife, something else?
4: You know, the incredible thing is when I first started reporting this story, the first impacts I saw were the effects of the climate of drought. When you go up to the Rio Grande, I was there in June, and it's still, these mountains are still covered in snow at that point that are melting. And that water, that snowpack, is becoming the Rio Grande. And over the last 20 years, last 26 years, we've been in a state of persistent drought that climatologists will call a mega drought. And these days aren't even calling a drought anymore. They're calling it aridification. There's a lot of researchers who argue that this isn't a temporary drought. This is a fundamental shift in the climate where this part of the world is getting drier and we can expect less rain and less snow. And so that has been a significant source of stress to the Rio Grande. It's one of the worst droughts in the record. The last time North America was being affected by a drought of this scale was back in the year 800. But the thing that's shocking is that that is not the greatest threat to the Rio Grande. The real engine of this crisis is overuse downstream.
3: Wow. Specifically where?
4: So when you follow the Rio Grande out from its headwaters, pretty much, you know, 20 miles past out of its origin point, it's all dammed in a dam called the Rio Grande Reservoir. And that is the first of a string of pearls of reservoirs across the whole length of the Rio Grande. And the vast majority of that water, we're talking, you know, 87% and more of it, is going to agriculture. It fuels a multi-billion dollar industry across the whole length of the river. And this industry is so important to the heritage of states like Colorado, New Mexico, and of course, Texas.
3: So if we're talking about a fundamental shift in what the Rio Grande is, if we're talking about aridification, I believe was the word that you used. I want to go back to the original question. Is the Rio Grande still a Rio?
4: I think that at this point, it's already two rivers. There's the upper Rio Grande, and then it runs dry, and then it becomes a lower Rio Grande. And now you see both of those rivers also beginning to collapse. You have the Rio Grande doesn't run in El Paso for many months of the year. It runs dry in parts of the Rio Grande frequently. It doesn't reach the Gulf for months at a time. And so you see this river really in a state of complete collapse. That this, we're not just talking about it dying in the future. It's essentially dead, and we're waiting for the remaining supplies to dry up.
3: Is there anything that can be done? Is there any indication that things can return to the way they used to be, or is use made it such that that's not going to happen?
4: You know, I think I want to start this by saying a lot of people who don't live in farmland look at this issue and they see that, oh, 87% is going to agriculture. Here's simple. We can solve the problem. We get rid of agriculture. Then there'll be enough water to keep the river healthy and enough water to keep the people who need it for drinking water have their supplies. But that's obviously it's such a much more complicated issue. These farmers didn't create the system, didn't create the property system of overuse. They live within it. You know, a lot of people that I met, they are there because their great-great-grandparents established their farms. And so it's an enormous ask, a sacrifice for farmers to make. But the only solution to this problem is finding out a way that we can use less water, specifically in agriculture, but other industries as well. There's no future of the Rio Grande where we can continue using water at the rate we're currently using it.
3: A stunning article by Jack Herrera, who is reporting on this for Texas Monthly. We're going to have a link to it at texasstandard.org. Jack, thanks so much for joining us. We certainly do appreciate it. Congratulations on the story.
4: Thank you so much, David.
3: Well, we're about out of time for today's broadcast, but before we go, on yesterday's show, we talked about a proposal in front of the Texas Windstorm Insurance Association, the insurer of last resort for Gulf Coast property owners. The proposal would have required the association to only issue policies on primary homes, eliminating coverage on second houses and rental properties. We've been informed the association's board has rejected the idea earlier this week, however, so that's no longer on the table. We've got a terrific program we're working on for tomorrow. Hope you can join us.
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1: And you're listening to All Things Considered on Waco Public Radio. I had never heard of that before, so I have just, and not for the first time doing this show, discovered a new rabbit hole of self-discovery that I am going to lose myself in a little bit later tonight or the weekend. Anyway, you are tuned in to All Things Considered. It's great to have you with us. The time is just gone past 18 minutes past 4. Temperature is 92 degrees with conditions being fair. I'm going to have a more detailed breakdown of the forecast for you in about 15 minutes' time. 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Information at baylor.edu/journalism. Still to come this hour on All Things Considered, Gloria Steinem used her voice to fight for women's rights throughout her long life.
2: The problem is that many men are so accustomed to the idea that no matter how bad things get, they can count on being superior to two groups, non-white men and women.
1: Steinem has died at age 92. Coming up, we'll hear excerpts from interviews she gave to NPR over the decades. That's coming up in 15 minutes on Waco Public Radio. Coming up at 44 minutes past the hour, we'll have the latest episode of Likely Stories. And just a reminder that the Likely Stories Book Club meeting is happening tonight at 6 p.m. over at La Madeline, located in Central Texas Marketplace. 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